0: Saints,
1: go marching in,
0: build the window,
1: Saints, go marching in.
0: Yes, I want.

0: your love belongs to me. At night when you were sleeping, baby, until your tent I'll bring.
1: Oh, that'll be the day.

0: You are listening to the English language news of Kan, the Israeli Public Broadcasting Corporation. It's 8 p.m. in Israel, Tuesday, June the 30th, 2026, in the headlines. U.S. envoys arrive in Qatar for talks with mediators on Iran. Prime Minister Netanyahu visits troops in southern Lebanon. Political leaders condemn verbal attacks on the IDF chief at a Haredi anti-draft rally. An ultra-Orthodox U.S. citizen is arrested in Israel on suspicion of spying for Iran. Israel is sending an aid delegation to Venezuela. The U.S. Supreme Court strikes down President Trump's attempt to redefine constitutional right to birthright citizenship. And in World Cup play, the Ivory Coast and Norway are facing off. The weather outlook, slightly cooler tomorrow in the hills and inland. Good evening. This is Nomi Segal with the news. Top U.S. envoys arrived in Qatar today, but uncertainty over the timing and content of any diplomatic talks raised questions over efforts to bring a lasting halt to the Iran war and fully reopen the Strait of Hormuz. Though U.S. President Donald Trump posted yesterday that Iran had requested the meeting, and the White House Press Secretary Caroline Levitt said that Special Envoys Steve Witkoff and Jared Kushner would be engaging in diplomatic talks alongside technical deliberations, both Iranian and Qatari officials said there would be no direct talks between U.S. and Iranian officials in Qatar. U.S. President Donald Trump, in remarks at the White House yesterday, said the meeting in Qatar could perhaps be important.
1: The meeting in Doha is going to be perhaps important, perhaps not. We're going to find out. But we're winning militarily. It's almost won militarily, I would say. And it's really very simple. It's the denuclearization of Iran. We don't want them to have a nuclear weapon, and they're not going to have a nuclear weapon. And they've agreed to that, in all fairness.
0: U.S. President Donald Trump. The Qatari Foreign Ministry spokesperson Majid Al-Ansari told a news briefing today that the envoys Witkoff and Kushner would be meeting with Qatari mediators to discuss the U.S.-Iran negotiations, but there will not be a high-level meeting between Washington and Tehran.
2: The U.S. envoy, Mr. Steve Witkoff and Mr. Jared Kushner are here in Doha to meet with the negotiators, with the mediators, sorry, meaning with the Qatari officials, and the talks will be around all regional issues which are of concern, including, of course, the negotiations with Iran, but also including Lebanon and other files in the region. So they are not here for direct negotiations with the Iranians or related meetings. We're not expecting any high-level Iranian officials at the moment, but as I said, the technical meetings are ongoing since Luzern, and they haven't stopped since then. Our position has always been very clear, which is that there should be no impediment to freedom of navigation through the strait and out, and that it's an international strait that we should all use openly and without any hindrance. Regarding the deflection measure, as you know, there's a channel of communication that was established for that purpose, which has been used in the containment of the escalation that took place in the past couple of days. I won't go into the technical details of how that happens, but I would just say that there is a channel of communication that's been established, and it is in operation.
0: The Qatari Foreign Ministry spokesperson also told the briefing that Qatar has not transferred $6 billion of Iranian frozen funds to Tehran, and he said Doha has been coordinating

0: protesters across Lebanon. Safety risk remains particularly due to reported contamination by unexploded ordnances across several locations across the southern part of Lebanon.
1: The UN spokesperson, Stefan Dujarric. An IDF reservist lost a classified military phone during operations in the Syrian buffer area, the IDF confirmed. After the phone was lost, Syrian civilians located it and the military disconnected it from the system. Khan reports that the phone itself did not contain classified information, but was used as a device to provide an alternative for such items as physical maps. The incident occurred during a confrontation between local residents in the Dara area and Israeli reservists who were operating in the area, Khan reports. The IDF says the incident is under investigation. The Iron Dome aerial defense system has undergone an additional upgrade. The defense ministry in Rafael said in a statement that they recently successfully concluded a comprehensive test series of the Iron Dome system against a wide range of advanced threats, incorporating operational lessons learned during the war. The test series examined several upgrades integrated into the system to further enhance its performance against scenarios simulating existing and future threats, including rockets, cruise missiles, and UAVs, as well as technological enhancements that improve the system's ability to contend with high rates and volumes of fire. In addition, as part of the operational integration of the Iron Beam high-power laser system, the series of tests included joint operational scenarios integrated with the Iron Dome system. Turning to the Gaza Strip, Israeli security forces yesterday eliminated the Hamas Rafah battalion commander. An IDF and Shin Bet statement said the terrorist had been recently involved in recruiting new terrorists to the military wing of Hamas and leading their training. In addition, he served over some 20 years as a central figure in the terror group's smuggling operations. In an earlier statement, the IDF said that in the central Gaza Strip, IDF forces yesterday killed a Nukba platoon commander in the Islamic Jihad terror organization who infiltrated Israeli territory during the October 7 massacre. The army said that the terrorist posed a threat to IDF troops operating in Gaza and was killed in a precise aerial strike. Earlier, the IDF also said that 2 days ago, IDF forces operating in the southern Gaza Strip killed another Islamic Jihad terrorist who commanded terrorists in the October 7th attack and was involved in holding hostages in captivity. The Committee to Protect Journalists has removed 8 names from its list of journalists killed during the war in Gaza, saying they were found to have been Hamas or Islamic Jihad operatives. The removals are part of a full review of the list, prompted by the release and identification of members' names by terror groups in recent weeks. As part of the move, 20 names in total were taken off, including 7 people confirmed not to be journalists and 2 journalists who are found to be alive. The United States is reportedly putting pressure on Israel to move forward with implementation of the Trump plan for Gaza, even though Hamas refuses to disarm. Khan reports that Washington conveyed to Israel a document with demands, including allowing widespread infrastructure work in the Strip, transferring population to specific areas, and allowing the establishment of a central headquarters for the technocratic Palestinian government alongside the bases of multinational forces. Khan reports the Americans also seek the full rehabilitation of the European hospital in Gaza and the release to the Board of Peace Palestinian Authority tax funds. Khan reports that the document is in effect a signal from the Americans to Israel that resumption of a military campaign in Gaza is not on the table and it must advance the alternative to Hamas rule in Gaza even if the Hamas terror group is refusing to give up its weapons. Khan reported earlier this week that senior figures in the intelligence directorate had conveyed to the IDF chief of staff an assessment that Hamas has been readying to resume fighting. The U.S. ambassador to Israel, Mike Huckabee, addressed the relationship between Washington and Jerusalem, saying, "When people ask, is it possible that the U.S. and Israel will split and no longer enjoy this extraordinary partnership? I say no. I hope we'll never be foolish enough to do that. We will continue to be partners as long as we both exist." He was speaking at an Israeli-American Council event marking the

0: 50th anniversary of U.S. independence. The ambassador added, "It's like a marriage. If we separate, neither country will be able to afford to pay alimony." Huckabee further said that the U.S.-Israel relationship is grounded in Judeo-Christian values. He said, "As I celebrate America, I celebrate the heritage that as an American I have, thanks to the Jewish foundation upon which the United States was born and which it has thrived." He said, "If the United States ever forgets its heritage and forgets the God of Abraham, Isaac, and Jacob, we will not be the great nation we have become, and we will fall." A group of 75 Democratic lawmakers have urged the U.S. Secretary of State, Marco Rubio, to investigate whether Israel is breaking U.S. law, arguing that the Israeli military violated arms transfer agreements by using American-supplied weapons for what they said was the mass destruction of Lebanese infrastructure rather than legitimate self-defense. A further deterioration in ties between Canada and Israel, the Israeli military attaché to Ottawa is returning home and will not be replaced. Ties between the countries have been strained since the start of the Gaza war. Israel's ambassador to Canada, Ido Moed, told Khan that Jerusalem prefers to invest resources in other countries and expand cooperation with active partners. For now, the Israeli military attaché in Washington will also assume the role of the attaché in Canada. Armenia's Prime Minister Nikol Pashinyan has rejected what he called the weaponization of the Armenian genocide, adding that he saw no need to respond to Israel's recognition of the massacre. He told reporters, "We see no need to respond because we believe that refraining from entering into the issue of weaponization of the Armenian genocide is in the interests of the Republic of Armenia." The Israeli government approved the move unanimously on Sunday, marking a dramatic shift in Israeli policy. For decades, Israel avoided formal recognition of the Armenian genocide, largely because of diplomatic considerations involving Turkey and Azerbaijan. Turkey has accused Israel of using the recognition to divert attention from the war in Gaza, while Azerbaijan called on Israel to reverse the decision, claiming it distorted historical facts. Reporter Mark Weiss discussed the developments with Yoav Loes, who teaches Armenian history.
1: We are speaking with Yoav Loes, who teaches Armenian history at Jerusalem's Hebrew University. So, Israeli cabinet decided to recognize the genocide of the Armenian people committed by the Turks during World War I. During the meeting, Foreign Minister Gideon Saar said, "It's never too late to do the right thing." Do you agree with this?
2: It's better late than never, of course. And it would be much better if it happened years ago and for different reasons. But still, the bottom line is good. And in different circumstances, I would be happier. Gideon Saar says that it's never too late and to be moral and etc. And I don't think it's this declaration now is due to morality as much as it is due to the deterioration of relations with Turkey, especially following the accusations by Erdogan. That Israel committing genocide in Gaza.
1: Now, the reaction from Yerevan was lukewarm, to say the least. Their prime minister said he doesn't need to respond to what he called the weaponization of the Armenian genocide. It sounded almost like this was a response from Ankara.
2: Yes. This may be a bit exaggerated, but yes, I think they understand correctly that the reasons are not, surprisingly trying to be moral after decades of refusing to acknowledge the Armenian genocide.
1: What do you expect the diplomatic ramifications will be vis-a-vis Israeli-Turkish relations, which aren't the best at the moment, to say the least? Do you think Turkey may even break off relations altogether?
2: I don't know, and I'm not an expert of Turkey, but I would focus more on the relations with Armenia, and especially on the on the implications, on the practical implications of this cabinet decision, because if it stays just a declaration, it's nice, but not more than this. If really the Armenian genocide would enter after so many years into the school curriculum, for example, if we see an official representative of the Israeli government coming and joining the Armenians on the in Armenian quarter in Jerusalem on the Memorial Day on April 24th, this will look much more serious. I'm not very touched by just declaration. I want to see if it's if it has any content in it, if there's really implications for on the long run.
1: Do you think this decision is important for the Armenian diaspora, and particularly for the community here, as you mentioned, in Jerusalem's old city?
2: I think it's important for Armenians everywhere, because Armenians looked at Israel for years, because, you know, Israel is a country that was established by people who suffered the most extreme and the largest genocide of all, the Holocaust. And they would expect, everybody, I think, with morality, would expect Israel to be one of the first, if not the first, state to relate to the Armenian genocide and to remember it and to teach about it, because when you teach about genocide, when you remember it, it's the first step to prevent more such events. And when Israel hesitated to do it, or even refused to do it for many decades, it was quite sad. So there is importance in the current decision. But again, I would like to see, and I guess also Armenians would like to see if it has real implications, if it's not just like a punch in the eye of Erdogan and moving onwards.
1: Why do you think, after all these years, Turkey still denies the genocide? Wouldn't it be, from their point of view, better just to say, okay, it happened more than 100 years ago during the First World War by a previous regime, the Ottoman regime, that has nothing to do with us? Wouldn't that benefit their interests?
2: First of all, it happened by the Ottoman regime, but the end of it was also accomplished by modern Turkey in its, first days of modern Turkey. So I think they feel that it's like a wound in their identity. They want to look moral and not to be blamed by anything. And this is normal for everybody. Maybe they also were afraid that Armenians would demand back to get back lands or something like this. But I haven't heard about real demands of this kind.
0: Yoav Lesu teaches Armenian history at Jerusalem's Hebrew University. Prime Minister Benjamin Netanyahu, President Isaac Herzog, and politicians from across the political spectrum have condemned last night's comments by Shas Rabbi Aryeh Yazdi against the IDF Chief of Staff, Lieutenant General Eyal Zamir, at an ultra-Orthodox rally in Bnei Brak against the military draft. The rabbi said, "The cursed chief of staff, may his name and memory be erased, don't fall for it, don't go to the army. President Herzog said, even in times of deep division, there is no place for curses, insults, or degrading language, especially when it concerns the supreme commander of the IDF and our soldiers, our sons and daughters. Public leaders are required to engage in responsible and respectful discourse. The Knesset House Committee today approved for a first reading the proposed basic law Torah study, which anchors the study of Torah as a fundamental value of the State of Israel into law. 10 lawmakers supported the bill and 4 opposed. The bill is one of the pieces of legislation Haredi politicians are demanding be advanced as a condition for continued support of the coalition. It is expected to be brought before the plenum for a vote tomorrow. Khan reports that during today's deliberations, opposition Knesset member Oded Forer of Yisrael Beiteinu challenged ultra-Orthodox lawmaker Yitzhak Goldknopf of the United Torah Judaism over the efforts of Haredim to avoid and evade military service while others must bear an unequal burden. Why must guys in their 40s and 50s now lie in an ambush in Lebanon? They have to leave their jobs now, their families, their children, and endanger their lives when there are healthy young men, 18 years old and in their 20s, who simply dodge the draft. How can you explain this to your brothers, your friends? Israel police and the Shin Bet arrested 3 weeks ago a Haredi Orthodox man in his 20s who holds U.S. citizenship on suspicion of contact with a foreign agent and harming state security. Police said that in recent months, the suspect was in touch with Iranian intelligence elements and carried out at their direction various tasks that included documenting and photographing sensitive sites. In exchange, he was paid tens to hundreds of dollars for each task. Khan reports that among the locations the man photographed were shopping centers in Jerusalem. Charges will be filed in coming days, along with a request to remand him in custody until the end of legal proceedings. President Isaac Herzog says Israel is on the eve of elections and this is a time of civic emergency. Addressing the Herzliya conference, Herzog urged the public to go out and exercise the right to vote. He stressed that elections change governments, but not the people. A citizen can support a government without being an enemy of democracy, or oppose a government without becoming an enemy of the people. It sounds simple, but I must repeat this, that elections are not civil war. Elections are our way to resolve disagreement without violence. So there is a citizen duty to participate, to respect elections, and to respect the outcome, he said. A state comptroller report has found failings in the evacuation of injured to hospitals in the October 7, 2023 attack. State comptroller Matanyahu Engelman in the report pointed to the cutoff of communication between various elements, a grave shortage in reinforced ambulances and evacuation helicopters, and a delay in directing injured to various hospitals. Engelman said that because of the IDF failure in defending communities in the south, there was also a significant failing in the evacuation of the injured, pointing to lack of an orderly evacuation and command and control between the IDF and Magen David Adom for nearly 8 hours after the start of the attack. The evacuation of injured who required treatment was delayed for critical hours. Among other things, the report found that the steering committee for hospitalization convened only at 2 p.m. after some 500 injured had already arrived at Soroka Hospital in Be'er Sheva and Barzilai Hospital in Ashkelon. By midnight, only a fifth of them had been processed at the two hospitals and transferred to other medical facilities to ease the burden. With this, the comptroller praised the outstanding response of health professionals, including Magen David and hospital staff, and security forces and civilian volunteers who treated the injured at the scene, sometimes while endangering their own lives. The health ministry said in response to the report that most of the gaps and failings were already addressed and implemented during the months of fighting. The IDF, in response to the state comptroller report on its conduct in the evacuation, said it views the evacuation of injured as an utmost priority of national importance. It noted that evacuation was carried out in a shifting order of priorities alongside difficult battles and mass casualties with a complex situation on the ground. The army noted that the responsibility for evacuation and direction of the injured is not the IDF's, but the Health Ministry and Hospitalization Authority, with the Home Front Command providing support at the request of the ministry, a request that did not come on October 7th. More news coming up, but first, Barry Sacharov, Otro Zeranigun.

0: Taking a midway look at the headlines this evening, U.S. envoys arrive in Qatar for talks with mediators on Iran. Prime Minister Netanyahu visits troops in southern Lebanon and says Israeli forces will not leave as long as there is a Hezbollah threat. Political leaders condemn verbal attacks on the IDF chief at a Haredi anti-draft rally. An ultra-Orthodox U.S. citizen is arrested in Israel on suspicion of spying for Iran. The U.S. Supreme Court strikes down President Trump's attempt to redefine the constitutional right to birthright citizenship. And in World Cup play, the Ivory Coast and Norway are facing off. The weather outlook, slightly cooler tomorrow in the hills and inland. Two Israel Air Force fighter jets were scrambled this afternoon toward a civilian commercial aircraft over the Mediterranean en route from Warsaw, Poland, for Ben-Gurion Airport. This after an emergency code for a security event was activated on the aircraft in what turned out to be a false alarm. The flight crew updated on the radio that it was a malfunction. Khan reports that the LOT Airlines flight was being operated by Bulgarian airline Electra. As a result of the incident, the plane was not authorized to land in Israel and diverted to Bulgaria. The IDF said the aircraft were scrambled as a result of a report that communication had been lost with the plane. The incident is concluded, communication was renewed, and there was no concern of a security event, the IDF said. An Israeli aid delegation is leaving for Venezuela 5 days after the devastating earthquakes that have left more than 1,700 people dead. The delegation includes representatives from the IDF Home Front Command and other IDF units and the foreign ministry. The Israeli military delegation is led by the head of the IDF Home Front Command, Brigadier General Elad Edri. It is still not known how many people are trapped in the rubble of collapsed buildings. Thousands of people are still unaccounted for. Authorities in Caracas say that in addition to the fatalities, more than 5,000 people were injured in the quakes and nearly 16,000 people lost their homes. Israel's government has decided to grant temporary residence status to Sudanese asylum seekers who have been in the country more than a decade and who applied more than a year ago for asylum. The decision follows years of legal appeals. Attorney Michal Pomerantz represented some of the migrants. She spoke to reporter Mark Weiss.
1: We are speaking with Michal Pomerantz, a lawyer who represents asylum seekers here in Israel. So, first of all, explain to our listeners, what exactly did the government decide yesterday?
2: The government decided to implement what the Supreme Court had already decided about 5 years ago. So Israel hasn't been making decision in asylum seekers' applications since 2012. And 5 years for people from Sudan. And 5 years ago, the Supreme Court said that if they're not making any decisions, they have to give them at least the same status until the decisions are decided. And the Supreme Court limited it to people who had submitted their applications until 2017. And then quite a few people got their temporary resident status, which they would have gotten if their refugee applications had been processed and recognized. Following that, the government refused to apply the decision to people who had submitted their applications later, and we had to submit another petition, following which the court said that if the government isn't making decisions, it has to broaden the criteria and submit the and to implement the decisions for others. And then again, more people got. And then there were still people who weren't in the criteria but were waiting 2-3 years for a decision in their asylum applications. And then we applied the third time to the court. And that time, following the court's application, this time the government decided, okay, I understood, and made their own government decision, giving people who had been here for a long time and waiting for a long time or waiting for a year for a decision in their application, the temporary residence. But then there were still people who hadn't heard about the possibility of applying for refugee and had applied later. And even though there had already been three court cases, the government refused again to broaden the decision and to implement it on people who were, in essence, in the same situation. And so I submitted individual cases to the court. And in one of the cases, the court actually denied the case and said they didn't apply to the criteria in the last decision. And I explained that it doesn't matter, but the court anyhow denied. And only when I made an appeal to the district court did the government decide to wake up and give this decision.
1: Why do you think it took the government so many years to finally reach this decision?
2: So as I said, it's not a new decision. It's like the fourth decision in after two court decisions and the third decision. The government doesn't want to decide in Sudanese refugees cases because they know she'll have to recognize most of them as refugees and they don't want to. It's much more comfortable for them with this unclear status. And it's just a shame that we need to have so many court cases for them to actually do their job.
1: How many people are we talking about? How many asylum seekers are there from Sudan in Israel?
2: So it's not clear. Most of the Sudanese have already gone their temporary residence. According to the data that the government published at the beginning of this year, there were 1,800 Sudanese without temporary residence. I don't know how many of them this decision will apply to.
1: Now, what about asylum seekers from other countries? Because I believe that more than 70% of asylum seekers in Israel are actually from Eritrea. Will this impact those people as well?
2: It won't directly impact people from Eritrea, because regarding the people from Eritrea, we have another court pending in the Supreme Court about a legal interpretation about the Refugee Convention, whether they are or aren't refugees. The district court decided that they are refugees, and the state appealed, and we're in front of a big panel in the Supreme Court and waiting for a decision on that case.
1: So what's special about the Sudanese? Is it because their country, there are many areas of warfare there?
2: I think because there's many areas of warfare and clear genocide, and so many of them are clearly refugees. And so Israel doesn't want to decide on their asylum cases and give them that status. With Eritreans, it's not different. Most of the world, like the recognition rate of Eritreans in Europe is 85%, so most of them are also refugees. But Israel has given such a twisted interpretation to the Refugee Convention that almost no one here is recognized as a refugee.
1: So what will it mean in the day-to-day life of a Sudanese asylum seeker who's been here, some of them have been here more than a decade? How will their lives change if they are granted temporary residence?
2: Dramatically. First of all, they'll for the first time get government national health insurance, so that for any of them who aren't working or sick, they get health insurance. They get social security, so when another war breaks out and no one can work, they have some sort of support. They can get temporary travel documents, so they can travel to Ethiopia, Uganda, and meet family members there that they haven't seen for over a decade. They can get a driving license. It really affects every bit of their day-to-day life.
1: And what about full Israeli citizenship? Is this the next step or not necessarily?
2: It's not the next step. The Supreme, as a refugee, Israel doesn't allow to get citizenship, only if there's like special humanitarian reasons or if someone is in a relationship with an Israeli.
0: Attorney Michal Pomerantz. Turning to news abroad, the U.S. Supreme Court has struck down U.S. President Donald Trump's attempt to redefine the constitutional right to birthright citizenship. In the decision, a majority of the justices upheld the country's long understanding of automatic citizenship by birth on American soil, regardless of the immigration status of a newborn's parents. The White House did not immediately comment, but a day before the decision, Trump had said in the Oval Office that he would accept the Supreme Court's ruling. The ruling is a blow to Trump, who has sought to redefine who is American as part of his broader immigration agenda. But it also follows two decisions from the High Court that vastly expanded the president's authority over immigration policy by allowing him to limit asylum seekers' claims at the southern border and strip legal protections for 350,000 Haitians and 6,000 Syrians. Days ahead of the United States' 250th anniversary, a new Gallup survey found that American pride is at a 25-year low. Poll results show that 33% of U.S. adults said they are extremely proud to be an American. In 2001, when Gallup first started tracking U.S. adult pride, 55% of U.S. adults said they were extremely proud to be American. In South Africa, police officers were deployed across the country because of fears that anti-immigration protests could turn violent, as the president urged those planning to take part to do so without intimidation, threats, or ultimatums. The planned protests marked an unofficial deadline set by campaigners for all undocumented foreigners to leave the country. Turning to sport, in World Cup play, Norway is currently leading 1-0 over the Ivory Coast with a goal scored at the 39th minute. In other games tonight, France will face Sweden and Mexico will face Ecuador. In dramatic overnight action at the World Cup, both Germany and the Netherlands were eliminated in penalty shootouts after playing a 1-1 draw after 120 minutes. Germany lost to Paraguay and the Netherlands were defeated by Morocco. Last night, Brazil defeated Japan 2-1 thanks to a dramatic goal in the 96th and final minute of stoppage time. And in other sporting news, LeBron James, the NBA's all-time leading scorer, is returning for a record 24th NBA season, but it won't be with the Los Angeles Lakers. James informed the Lakers that he will play elsewhere next season. That would conclude his 8-year tenure in Los Angeles. Back home, school let out this year for 1.7 million elementary and kindergarten school children, marking the start of the summer vacation. School day camp programs have been extended this year by 10 days because of the school closings during the Iran war, and they will run until the end of July. In a Haifa suburb of Kiryat Chaim, a member of the Hariri crime organization was killed in a car explosion. Khan reports that the incident comes on the heels of recent homicides in Arab society, a third car bombing involving crime in Israel this week. Turning to culture, the new group exhibition at the Magazine 3 Jaffa Art Space, So Let Us Now Begin at the Beginning, reflects the desire to begin again, an especially resonant sentiment in painful and complex times. It brings together works by four internationally renowned artists from the Stockholm-based Magazine 3 collection with works by two local artists. We heard more from Sandra Weil, director of Magazine 3 in Sweden. Joining us on the line is Sandra Weil, director of Magazine 3 Jaffa, and we are talking about the new group exhibition, So Let Us Now Begin at the Beginning. Thank you for joining us, and tell us a bit about this exhibition.
3: Thank you. So I'm actually the director of Magazine 3 in Sweden, because Carmit Galili is the director of Magazine 3 in Jaffa, because this is a space that is part of Magazine 3, which is a Swedish institution, just to start with it. So that's actually connected to this exhibition, because four of the artists in the exhibition are artists and work that are taken from the collection in Sweden, which is work that have been shown there earlier from groundbreaking artists, and four of them, and that is, they were shown 20 years back. So we brought them here and connected them with two local artists.
0: And how do their works and the ideas behind or themes explored in the works intersect and interact from one location to the other?
3: Actually, it's sadly enough, it feels they were shown then. It's one of the works is by Paul Sean, an artist that was born in Hong Kong and lives in New York. and the work was done right after 9/11, and it's a video projection on the floor, and it's people falling, which is 9/11, to reflect on it, and which means this feels like very actual today. So it's sadly enough, it was a long time ago, but it's still very relevant for us today. And the work also has the weapon that falls into small bits and bites, which is also in a hopeful way of seeing that we want an end of wars. So that's just one of the examples of making it relevant today and what was relevant then.
0: And can you tell us a bit about the Israeli artists whose works appear in this exhibition?
3: Of course. It's Yael Borstein, that's actually from Yaffa herself. And she's doing two big sculptures, which is actually like drawings in space, as we say, but they're big. And then it's Samach Shihadi, that comes from the north of Israel. And she's a Palestinian Israeli with Israeli citizenship. And she has amazing drawings of realistic self-portraits. So she's there with her full body.
0: So tell us a bit about the philosophy or the mission or the vision of Magazine 3 regarding the kinds of works, the kinds of artists who are brought to the forefront in its various exhibitions.
3: So since 2018, when it was opened here in Yaffa, so it's always been international and local. And this is a great example of that, obviously, because obviously we have works by, the big work when you come in is this projection work by Christian Boltanski that he called Etra Novo, Being Anew. And the name of the exhibition, So Let Us Now Begin at the Beginning, actually comes from the work of Jonathan Monk that you see in the entrance, which is a neon sign. And then obviously Tony Ursler, which is an American artist that does amazing video projections. This is video projections on dolls with voices. And so it's actually connecting the international with the local. That's a lot what has always been happening at Magazine 3 Yaffa. And we also, very important for us to work in the local context. We have the artist bookstore, actually the only artist bookstore in Israel, because it's the only store with just artist books, which represents all the, not only local artists and others. So it's a place that everyone is invited, and it's important for us to communicate with what's happening around. Since we're an art space, we're not a gallery, and it's all for free.
0: So it really, it not only shows a synergy or communication between both international artists and local artists, but it's also about giving voice to the local artist community and a place to present their works.
3: Yeah, because we totally believe that the voice of the artists are so important in democratic society. We know how important the artist's voice is within the Israeli society, obviously all around the world. But here we're fighting for the democratic values that we believe in, obviously.
0: So has the center also become a place of interaction and engagement within the artistic community, within the broader, the public that comes to the center?
3: That's absolutely how it feels. Obviously it's not only artists, but it's we have a lot of artist talks, video in between exhibitions. We have video film screenings, a lot of different events that has to do with a lot of imagining a better future here. We're trying to be positive and to really then use the power of culture to an art to make a difference.
0: So returning to the group exhibition, though, you noted that there is painful moments also that connect to the artworks. There's also an element of optimism, certainly even from the title of the exhibition as well. Is that a message that you seek to convey through these works together?
3: 100%. That's other examples is the work by Tony Ursler that I mentioned. It's called Get It Right. So you can see, like, in the names of the works, even that is what it shows you. So Christian Boltanski's work is also being in you. That there we are. If we work for it, we can do it differently. And obviously, a group exhibition also shows about that together. You know, we interact with each other. We have to interact with each other to be able to make it differently.
0: So when and where can one come see the group exhibition?
3: It's open on Thursdays and Fridays. And the address is Olezion 34. It's quite close to the flea market, but it's quite close also if you take the train to Jerusalem Boulevard. And so it's open on Thursdays 1 to 7 and Fridays 10 to 2. But you can also come there by appointments. So, and if you follow us on social media and such, you can get our newsletter also, and to see all the things that is happening outside of those opening hours.
0: Sandra Vile, the exhibition runs through the end of November. Before the weather and return headlines, here is Isha Ashdot and Rona Kenan Rega.

And the weather outlook, tomorrow slightly cooler, mostly in the hills and inland, but still warm for the time of year, Thursday through Saturday. No significant change. The temperatures forecast for tonight and tomorrow. Jerusalem 19 to 30, Tel Aviv 23 to 29, Haifa 22 to 28, Tzfat 20 to 31, Tiberias 22 to 35, Beersheba 20 to 33, and in a lot from 29 degrees tonight going up to 40 degrees Celsius tomorrow. Taking another look at the news headlines this evening, U.S. envoys arrive in Qatar for talks with mediators on Iran. Prime Minister Netanyahu visits troops in southern Lebanon. An ultra-Orthodox U.S. citizen is arrested in Israel on suspicion of spying for Iran. Political leaders condemn verbal attacks on the IDF chief at a Haredi anti-draft rally. Israel is sending an aid delegation to earthquake-devastated Venezuela. The U.S. Supreme Court strikes down President Trump's attempt to redefine the constitutional right to birthright citizenship. The weather outlook, slightly cooler tomorrow in the hills and inland. That's the news. 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Together with sound engineer Zafer Salim, this is Nomi Segal wishing you good evening and shalom from Jerusalem.